A Concerto Grosso in A Minor by George Frederick Handel, performed by the Baroque Chamber Orchestra of Colorado. Violin soloists Cynthia Miller Freifogel and Martin Davids on Colorado Spotlight from CPR Classical. A Tambourin by Jean-Philippe Rameau before this, also from the Baroque Chamber Orchestra of Colorado. Now this weekend, they've got concerts called Musical Bridges, and that is tonight, tomorrow night, and Sunday afternoon. There are three different locations that they'll be playing in the Denver area. You can see all the details at bcocolorado.org. It's Essential Classics Weekend on Colorado Spotlight, and we're making a big shift in sound next to some Gershwin. This is the Colorado Music Festival Orchestra. Michael Christie directs An American in Paris from Boulder's Chautauqua Auditorium in 2010. 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

0: a performance in Boulder's Chautauqua Auditorium. 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George Gershwin's An American in Paris on Colorado Spotlight from CPR Classical. The Colorado Music Festival will get underway in July. It is Essential Classics weekend all the way through Monday night, so you can hear more favorites all weekend, including more great Colorado performances on Colorado Spotlight, Saturday at 5, Sunday at noon. Colorado performer with some Debussy is coming up next on CPR Classical.
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A pianist brought up here in Colorado, Katie Mahon, performing the Arabesque No. 1 by Claude Debussy on CPR Classical's Essential Classics Weekend. Hey there, I'm Patty Painter Wakefield. Brahms' First Serenade is coming up at 7 with tonight's Charlie Chat from retired host Charlie Sampson. And this is the Colorado Symphony with Aaron Copland's Buckaroo Holiday on member-supported Colorado Public Radio Classical.

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1: Cellist Yo-Yo Ma is coming back to Colorado next month, and you could be there. 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

0: The Dance of the Hours by Amilcare Ponchielli. It's from an opera called La Gioconda, but that piece, that is the star of the hit from the opera. The Philadelphia Orchestra, Eugene Ormandy directing on CPR Classical. It is an essential classics weekend through Monday night, so keep it here for all of your favorites throughout the weekend. I'm Patty. Have a great weekend. I'll be back with you for Sing on Sunday morning from 6 to 10. And then again on Monday, starting at 3, for more Essential Classics. Brahms' First Serenade is next with tonight's Charlie Chat.
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4: Talk about indecision. The work we know as the First Serenade by Brahms began as either an octet or a nonet for winds and strings. He expressed his doubts to his friend, the violinist Joseph Joachim. He said, "All sorts of questions raised themselves in my mind, and I would like to hear the work again with a larger number of violins so that I can be rid of it and devote myself to something on a smaller scale." Joachim replied, "The work is decidedly symphonic in its leanings. Even Clara Schumann advised it absolutely needs a full orchestra."

0: first performance took place in 1859, and then Brahms amplified it for full orchestra in that guise. It was done in 1860 and was published, Brahms' first purely orchestral work to be published. Biographer Carl Geiringer says the serenade bears witness to the young artist's industrious study of classical scores. Some of the subjects might well have been written by Haydn or by the young Beethoven.
1: Serenade No. 1 by Johannes Brahms. This is the Leipzig Gewandhaus Orchestra, directed by Ricardo Chailly on CPR Classical.

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0: The Leipzig Gewandhaus Orchestra, directed by Ricardo Chailly, Serenade No. 1 by Johannes Brahms on CPR Classical.
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Welcome to member-supported CPR Classical. I'm Monica Vischer. I'm getting your Baroque show ready for this morning, 7 a.m. Meanwhile, you can find everything you're hearing on the playlist at cprclassical.org.

0: 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I'm a longtime supporter of CPR. I gave with appreciated stock that I bought at a very low level. 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

0: Cellist Yo-Yo Ma is coming back to Colorado next month, and you could be there. 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
1: Welcome to our Essential Classics Baroque Show this weekend. I'm Monica Vischer, glad to have you with me. Nothing but wall-to-wall favorites of yours all the way through Monday. Still to come, Handel's Water Music and his Hallelujah Chorus. We'll be hearing from Vivaldi's Four Seasons and a lot of Bach. In fact, let's start with the great master. This is pianist Gabriela Montero playing an improvisation on Jesu Joy of Man's Desiring on CPR Classical's Baroque Show.

mandolinist Avi Avital and the Potsdam Chamber Academy playing Johann Sebastian Bach. And who better to start an Essential Classics Baroque show today? The whole 2 hours, Essentials for you here on CPR Classical. This is a tradition for us on the big holiday weekends, Memorial Day weekend, and very often Labor Day weekend. So keep it tuned here as your backdrop to the holiday all the way through Monday. Let's listen next to Sergio and Odair Assad playing music of François Couperin.

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0: Some of the water music by George Friedrich Handel during our Essential Classics weekend on CPR Classical Water Music Suite number 2 by Handel, and Zeffiro performing for us on this beautiful Memorial Day weekend. It's been so nice to have this cooler weather and the moisture. I hope you're enjoying your weekend as we also remember those who have given their lives for us this Memorial Day weekend. Also heard the music of François Couperin, Sergio and Odair Assad. And coming up, Yevgeny Sudbin at the piano playing one of his specialties. 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

Yevgeny Sudbin. Boy, there is no pianist who plays Domenico Scarlatti, I think, the way Yevgeny Sudbin does. This Russian pianist just eats it for lunch. That was a keyboard sonata by Scarlatti, originally intended for harpsichord. Wonderful to hear it here in 2026 on the modern day piano. Yevgeny Sudbin, a part of our Essential Classics weekend. Still to come, the Bach Air on the G String, His Sheep May Safely Graze. Vivaldi is next. Here's Spring from his Four Seasons with Tafelmusik performing on CPR Classical.

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1: I'm Deborah Lou Harder for the Met. Join us for Puccini's spectacular fairy tale Turandot. Anna Perozzi stars as the fierce Chinese princess, opposite Brian Jade as the mysterious Prince Khalaf. They're joined by Angel Blue and John Relier, with Oksana Leniv conducting. Turandot, today, live on the Robert K. Johnson Foundation Metropolitan Opera International Radio Network.
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0: That is a combination of musicians, I'm happy to say, are getting ready to come to Colorado in a few weeks to help open the Bravo Vale Music Festival. That's Joshua Bell leading from the violin, the Academy of St. Martin in the Fields. And that was The Air on the G-String by Johann Sebastian Bach, part of our Essential Classics Weekend. Still to come, the Baroque Chamber Orchestra of Colorado doing Bach. And get ready to sing along to Handel in a few moments.
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0: Baroque Chamber Orchestra of Colorado has a hot new recording of a unique arrangement that they have done of the Bach-Goldberg Variations. I featured that some weeks ago here during the Baroque Show on CPR Classical, and we're going to feature it again today, part of it, because it is an Essential Classics weekend, and they are performing this weekend. Our own Caben Thomas is hosting. You can check out those details at bcocolorado.org. Right now, time to stand up for Handel, the chorus from his Messiah.

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0: Whew, and the hits keep coming. Sheep May Safely Graze with the Parley of Instruments led by Peter Holman. We heard Hesperian 21's version of the Canon and Gigue by Johann Pachelbel, Jordi Savall conducting, and the Freiburg Baroque, René Jacobs conducting the Hallelujah Chorus from Handel's Messiah. Oh, but there's more. Our own Baroque Chamber Orchestra of Colorado, up next.
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0: If you enjoy morning host Kevin Thomas, you can see him hosting the Baroque Chamber Orchestra of Colorado this weekend. They have a wonderful performance going on that really spans all kinds of geographical regions. Music of Haydn will also feature Black British composer Ignatia Sancho and Bolivian composer Pedro Jimenez. Fantastic performance to close out their season. Their final performance of the weekend, a Sunday 3 p.m. show. You can learn more at bcocolorado.org. And let's hear from their new fantastic recording, their own arrangement of the Bach-Goldberg Variations under the artistic leadership of Frank Nowell, an arrangement by Alex Vitale, a violist with the group, and Cynthia Miller-Freifogel playing violin.

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Brand new recording from the Baroque Chamber Orchestra of Colorado, their own arrangement of the Bach Goldberg Variations, a huge undertaking arranged by a master arranger in town who's also a violist with the group, Alex Vital. So check out that recording. You can find it on our playlist at cprclassical.org. You can also learn about it on BCOC's website, where you can learn about their concerts this weekend, their final performance, a Sunday 3 p.m. performance this weekend, bcocolorado.org. Kaben Thomas, CPR Classical Morning Show host, is hosting through the weekend at least some of the performances. Alex Vital, in fact, I understand, made a special happy birthday arrangement for Kaben as they were rehearsing for this weekend. Thank you, Alex, a man with a big heart. Here's an essential from Monteverdi from his L'Orfeo.

0: cellist Yo-Yo Ma is coming back to Colorado next month, and you could be there. 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
0: We just heard an in-demand pianist, Víkingur Ólafsson, playing Les Sauvages by Jean-Philippe Rameau. We also heard from Monteverdi's groundbreaking opera L'Orfeo, the Toccata, the Concerto Italiano. And moving along in our Essential Classics weekend during the Baroque show, here's Gil Shaham with the Orpheus Chamber Orchestra. This is a classic recording of Winter from Vivaldi's Four Seasons on CPR Classical.

That is a recording decades ago now that actually helped put violinist Gil Shaham on the map. There he played with the Orpheus Chamber Orchestra, Winter from the Four Seasons by Antonio Vivaldi. Yes, we're moving out of winter, but we had a nice little echo effect, shall we say, in the weather these last couple of weeks at least. I'm Monica Vischer. So glad to have you along during an Essential Classics weekend. One more here.

0: Okay, film buffs, what year did the movie come out that that piece was in so famously? We're talking decades ago. Barry Lyndon, Stanley Kubrick, 1975, Ryan O'Neill starring in the movie. That was Keith Clark with Les Concerts du Monde, the Concert of Nations, and music of Handel from his keyboard suite number 11, the Sarabande, beautifully arranged, rounding out today's Baroque show. But the hits continue all the way through Memorial Day. It is an essential classics weekend. Cabin Thomas in next.
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Wasn't that just terrific? Good morning, my friend. You just experienced the playfully unpredictable impromptu number one in A-flat by Frederic Chopin, performed by Korean wunderkind Sungjin Cho, for you here on CPR Classical during our Essential Classics Weekend. Yee-haw! Today is Saturday, May the 23rd day of Asian American Pacific Islander Heritage Month, and just one day after my birthday, here on the Saturday Morning Show. What an honor it is to be with you here on this great day. I have a wonderful haiku for you by Kobayashi Isa, one of Japan's most beloved haiku poets, known for finding beauty and tenderness in everyday life. The haiku is Blossoms. Here we go. Blossoms at night. Even the thieves pause to admire them. Blossoms by Kobayashi Isa for you here on CPR Classical. Love you, shipmate. Let us make this the best day of our lives so far.

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The Vienna Philharmonic just gently floated you down the river with Johann Strauss II Blue Danube Waltz, Opus 314. 314th published work. Holy cats. Something tells me rent was never a problem with Johann Strauss II. And before that, you drifted through the soul-enriching Clair de Lune from the Suite Bergamasque of Claude Debussy, performed by Korean pianist Sungjin Cho for you here on CPR Classical. Coming up next, the breathtaking Adagio from Joaquin Rodrigo's Concierto de Aranjuez with Pepe Romero on the guitar, Barry Davis on English horn, and the Academy of St. Martin in the Fields doing the honor for you here on Essential Classics Weekend on CPR Classical.

0: Wasn't that just tender glory? Guitarist Pepe Romero carried you through the Adagio second movement of Joaquin Rodrigo's Concierto de Aranjuez with the Academy of St. Martin in the Fields here at 937 Music from Heaven on this Essential Classics Weekend on CPR Classical. We're going to take a quick break, and when we come back, music from our papa is going to grace our ears. That's Franz Joseph Haydn, for those of you wondering who our musical papa was around here. So, after these messages, we'll be right back. Ding!
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Music from the mind of our papa, Franz Joseph Haydn, and the opening movement of his Symphony No. 87 performed swimmingly by the Basel Chamber Orchestra with Maestro Giovanni Antonini and his perfect hair leading the way at 9:50, feeling nifty on CPR Classical. And taking you into the 10 o'clock hour, the music of my hero William Grant Still as the Royal Scottish National Orchestra throws down the sound with the finale of his Afro-American Symphony No. 1. And when we get into the 10 o'clock hour, Wolfgang Amadeus Mozart opens the door with his Magic Flute Overture. So stick around and say yes to having the greatest weekend ever. And I'll see you again in about 10 minutes here on CPRC. Say yes.

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Wow, there's some serious pixie dust placed upon that magic flute overture, don't you think? The Wolfgang Amadeus Mozart's overture to his magic flute, performed by the Paris Orchestra Ensemble here at 10:07 on CPR Classical. That got a wow. You know what else gets a wow? We're less than an hour away from the opening curtain of one of the most wow operas ever written, Giacomo Puccini's Turandot. It's going to be live from the Metropolitan Opera, and you are in for such a treat. And speaking of treats, here comes Van Cliburn with the very piece that launched him into superstardom, Piotr Ilyich Tchaikovsky's Piano Concerto No. 1 in B-flat minor with the RCA Victor Symphony Orchestra. It is 34 minutes of absolute wow waiting for your ear canals here on CPR Classical. 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

0: Oh, that gets a yee-haw, does it not? With me, here we go. Yee-haw, that was amazing. Fred Kleiber just poured his heart out into Tchaikovsky's Piano Concerto No. 1 in B-flat minor with Kirill Kondrashin and the RCA Victor Symphony Orchestra rocking out here on CPR Classical. That was amazing. And can you imagine today in the 21st century having a ticker tape parade for a pianist? Brother Van made America so proud. Did he not? Wow. That must have been the coolest thing to experience. The ticker tape parade and this fantastic piece that you just heard. Holy smokes.
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That coming up in 15 minutes here on CPR Classical. 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
5: We are live at the Metropolitan Opera House in New York City. I'm Deborah Lou Harder. 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Acclaimed Italian soprano Anna Perozzi makes her network broadcast debut in the title role of the mythical Chinese princess, opposite tenor Brian Jade as Khalaf, the prince determined to win Turandot's heart. They're joined by Angel Blue as the courageous Liu and John Relier as the exiled King Timur. Maestro Oksana Leniv leads the massive forces of the Met Orchestra and chorus in this thrilling score. Stay with us.
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5: This is Deborah Lou Harder here with Ira Siff, our commentator. Just last month, Ira, we celebrated the centenary of Turandot. It premiered on April 25th, 1926. Sadly, about a year and a half after Puccini's passing.
7: Yes, he didn't live to see the success of his final opera. The tenor aria Nessun Dorma has even won fans far beyond the realm of classical music. The whole score is fascinating, with bold orchestration, adventurous harmonies, and the incorporation of some authentic Chinese melodies, plus Puccini's own brand of lyrical genius.
5: The opera's in three acts, set in mythical Peking. Here's the synopsis for Act One. Outside the Imperial Palace, a Mandarin reads a proclamation. By law, the Princess Turandot is to marry any prince who can solve three riddles she poses. But those who fail must die. And the Prince of Persia, having just failed, will be beheaded at moonrise. A bloodthirsty mob has gathered for the execution, and as they surge forward, an old, blind man stumbles in the crowd. He's rescued by a young foreigner, Khalaf, who's overjoyed to recognize the old man as his long-lost father, Timur, the exiled king of Tartary. Timur is cared for by a loyal servant girl, Liu. Liu has secretly been in love with Khalaf since the day, long ago, when he once smiled at her. Around them, the mob grows restless, eager for the moon to rise so they can watch the beheading. But when they finally catch sight of the young victim, they're unexpectedly moved to pity and call for Turandot to spare him. She appears from the palace, motions for the execution to proceed, and leaves. Khalaf, dazzled by her beauty, immediately resolves to win her. He's confronted by three imperial ministers named Ping, Pong, and Pong, who try to dissuade him. But Calaf refuses to turn away, even when he hears the ghosts of Turandot's past suitors. Timur and Liu plead with him not to risk his life. Undeterred, Calaf strikes the ceremonial gong to signal his intention to face the challenge of the riddles. And that's how the act ends. So tell us about some of the music in this act, Ira.
7: Well, we'll hear the contrast between the emotion of the reunion of Calaf, Timur, and Liu, and the brutality and danger surrounding them. The fickle populace plays a huge role, from the manic choral outbursts of their bloodlust to their gentle reverie as they gaze up at the sky, waiting for the moon to appear.
5: Puccini weaves some authentic Chinese melodies into this score, including a beautiful theme that will come to be associated with Turandot herself.
7: Yes, we first hear it sung by a children's chorus, and it rings out in the orchestra when the crowd calls out to the princess. Another Chinese melody is used for the first utterances of the three ministers as they block Calaf's way. Stop! What are you doing? Who are you?
5: They provide a little comic relief. In contrast, there's Liu's beautiful aria, Signore Ascolta, as she begs Calaf to listen to her plea.
7: Puccini built this aria on a five-note pentatonic scale, commonly associated with Asian music, but the emotional contours of the heart-tugging melody are quintessential Puccini, ending with a high B-flat on the word pietà, have pity.
5: Calaf responds with a plaintive aria, urging Liu to continue to look after Timur for the sake of that smile he once gave her.
7: And Calaf's aria leads directly into a concertato ensemble as everyone tries to warn him away. And this minor key music builds inexorably, then transforms to major as Calaf cries out Turandot's name three times and rings that gong. Turandot's theme resounds, but the music reverts to minor as the act ends, reflecting the danger that lies ahead for Calaf.
5: We will hear, in order of vocal appearance, Ben Brady as the Mandarin, Angel Blue as Liu, Brian Jade as Calaf, and John Relier as Timur. Ping, Pang, and Pong are Ju-Won Kang, Tony Stevenson, and Andrew Stenson. The two handmaidens are Ann Nonemacher and Mary Kay Hughes. In non-singing roles, the executioner is Arthur Lizalde, and the Prince of Persia is Jonathan Burwell. The concertmaster for this performance is Nancy Wu. Oksana Liniv conducts the Metropolitan Opera Orchestra and Chorus. The great gold curtain will rise on the teeming streets of mythical Peking, seen in the dark blue light of early evening. In front are multiple levels of bamboo platforms and shallow steps, and guards push back the swarms of people as the Mandarin steps forward to make his proclamation. Here comes Maestro Liniv, and here is Act One of Puccini's Turandot, live from the Met.

Calaf has struck the imperial gong, announcing that he will win Turandot's hand or die. That was Act 1 of Puccini's Turandot, live from the

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1: Have our Calaf, tenor Brian Jade, our Liu, soprano Angel Blue, and our Timur, John Relier, coming to the front of the stage and taking a bow. And now here come our imperial ministers, Ping, Pang, and Pong, baritone Juwan Kang, tenor Tony Stevenson, and tenor Andrew Stenson. These were the last voices we heard as they were laughing at Calaf's folly. And now here come Brian Jade, Angel Blue, and John Relier again, as well as bass baritone Ben Brady, our mandarin, who just made his Met debut last fall as Lamoral in Arabella. All the principals bowing to this very enthusiastic crowd. I'm Deborah Lou Harder, and commentator Ira Siff is with me. Coming up in this intermission, we'll go backstage to speak with our Calaf, tenor Brian Jade, and with our three ministers. And we'll also hear from the creators of El Último Sueño de Frida y Diego, which had its exhilarating Met premiere recently, composer Gabriel Elena Frank and librettist Nilo Cruz. Stay with us. The 2025-26 season of live Metropolitan Opera broadcasts is sponsored by the Robert K. Johnson Foundation, with generous long-term support from the Annenberg Foundation and Grow at Annenberg, the Cornelia T. Bailey Foundation, the Neubauer Family Foundation, the Vincent A. Stabile Endowment for Broadcast Media, and through contributions from listeners worldwide. 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
6: This is not that usual romantic Puccini from La Bohème or Madama Butterfly.
7: That's Maestro Oksana Leniv. Puccini was in his 60s when he wrote Turandot, and perhaps starting to confront his own mortality.
6: Everything changed in his last years of his life. Whole Turandot score have the sign of his absolutely contrasting moods.
7: And that's reflected in the characters of the opera's two soprano leads.
6: Liu, who is sentimental, full of love and devotion, and Turandot, who is just killing all men around. Between all this contrast is built the whole score. First of all, huge orchestra. Puccini never used such orchestration before. This massive sound, also with the choir. And after, again, this absolutely subtle musical tenderness. Puccini suddenly writing really like chamber music.
7: Adding even more variety, we have Turandot's three ministers.
6: It's really like Commedia dell'arte. And Puccini wanted to keep these burlesque characters because he said, okay, I don't like just very dark and heavy drama. The challenge to every conductor in Turandot to find

0: balance, not to become just bombastic, but to tell the story, to make the sound rich of colors, rich of different aspects.
1: Oksana Leniv, who's leading today's performance of Puccini's Turandot. For the Met, I'm Ellen Keel. We are live at the Metropolitan Opera, where it's intermission during Turandot. Let's go backstage now to Lauren Toulagian, who's with our Khalaf, tenor Brian Jade.
2: Thank you very much, Deborah. It is great to be here with Prince Khalaf. Bravo to you, sir. What an exciting end to Act One. Were you happy, by the way, with the way you struck the gong?
3: Oh, yeah. They taught me how to do it anyway, but it's really easy, and it's a lot of fun to do it while still singing the note.
2: I was going to say, even while singing the high note, it's
3: Not a big Once deal. You're up there, you got to just sit there.
2: You just do it. Okay. Speaking of nerve-wracking, a lot of people are waiting for Act 3, obviously, and the tenor anthem, Nessun Dorma. But first, you have to get through Act 2. Any special challenges to the riddle scene for you?
3: I mean, I think everybody finds the opera challenging, the characters on stage, basically the whole opera minus a section of Act 2. And so it gets heavier and heavier and has a lot of challenges that come up. But in general, I think of Vincero from the aria from the very first note of the opera, because that's the character, that's who he is, and he thinks he's going to win. So even from the first note of the opera, I'm already singing Vincero, the end of Nessun Dorma.
2: A technical question for you. Is the aria particularly difficult to sing? People know it. It has everything just as a on the technical side.
3: I mean, being that it's basically the most famous aria in opera, especially after Pavarotti and all those guys did it in the three tenors concerts and stuff. I think everybody has their like little energy that they're worried about certain things, but I don't think of it that way. I try to think in the character. I try to focus on the text, and singing comes really naturally when I do that.
2: You've taken on some big heroic Italian roles here: Cavaradossi, Alvaro, Radames. Where does Khalaf fall within this repertory for you?
3: He's one of my favorite characters to sing. That and Otello are my two favorite characters to sing, and this being this production, I mean, it's the one that everybody dreams to do.
2: Speaking of Otello, next season, we're excited to hear you in what we're considering to be the Mount Everest of those roles, Verdi's Otello. I know you debuted the role last fall in Europe. How was that? And is it all that? Is it the pinnacle?
3: Yeah, I mean, I had only just gotten out of the hospital myself after being ill for a long time, and so I had to really prepare the role in a much shorter period than normal, but it all went off really well. The team in Teatro Real was very supportive, and it was a great debut for the role. I think every tenor wants to sing Otello, even if they're not a tenor who should be singing it. So, but Act 2, it's really Act 2. If you can get through Act 2, you can sing the whole role.
2: Okay.
3: It's the beast.
2: Good to know. Well, we're excited for it. We're excited to hear you sing Nessun Dorma, and thank you for a few moments, Brian
3: no
2: Jade.
3: No problem. Happy
2: Always
3: to
2: good
3: it.
2: To see you. Back to Deborah and Ira now while we look for Ping, Pang, and Pong.
1: Thanks so much, Lauren. Really great to hear Brian Jade's take on this character and the Vincero you must have right at the beginning.
4: Yes, that's very interesting to approach it from the get-go with that in mind. I was... Actually, I went to a Christmas concert at Carnegie Hall this year in which Brian sang a scena from Otello. So I was very lucky to get a little glimpse of what's going to come next season. And it was very sensitively sung and definitely a role in the compass of his voice. So it'll be interesting to see with a character like Otello, always an old opera goer like me, likes to see how a role evolves for a singer over time, and that's a fascinating one.
1: Yes, exciting to see his career develop, too. And now let's go back to Lauren Toulagian, who's now with Turandot's Three Ministers.
2: Thanks again, Deborah. I'm here with baritone Juan Kong and tenors Tony Stevenson and Andrew Stenson, Ping, Pang, and Pong, respectively. Nice to see you three.
5: Thanks for having us.
2: Let's start with Tony and Andrew. Your characters often sing together and seem to finish each other's thoughts, but would you say there are subtle differences in their personalities, Andrew?
5: Oh, absolutely. I think Pong is the sunshiny, happy, optimistic one, whereas Tony probably has a different perspective on his character.
6: No, it's true. In the second act, we even admit that he gets to take care of all the marriages and happy events, and I'm always in charge of the funerals or the sad events, and so, you know, that kind of dictates our characters, but we're also like an old married couple. I think we've been we've been together so too long, you know, so we kind of, that's how we finish each other's sentences.
2: We are so looking forward to your beautiful trio at the top of the next act. Juan Ping sort of leads that trio. Yeah. What do you enjoy about singing that part?
7: The music is very interesting, that it's kind of like a different kind of style than other, like, you know, Kalaf, and of course, like, it's beautiful melody and everything, but we have this moment, it gets very light and kind of a little bit dancey, a little bit, and also we have this beautiful moment, Ona Kaza Nelonan, it's about, you know, our, like, hometown and nostalgic about, you know, it's so, for me, I really enjoy that moment that, you know, we become real human in that moment that, you know, we put our, like, you know, emotions into it, and, you know, like, you know, it's nice to play that.
2: And that resonates for you, too.
6: I think that's some of my favorite music in the whole show. I actually think that scene is, like, a highlight. It's a real beautiful spot, and it's a pleasure to sing, especially with these guys, because they...
5: You don't get to sing a beautiful ensemble very often, actually, in opera like this, so it's really, really a treat to do this.
7: Yeah.
2: In addition to the intricate ensemble singing, you have a lot, and I mean a lot, of stage business. Tony, you have now sung... Pang, 130, is it nine times now?
6: I had no idea.
2: 139? You are by far the leader in the clubhouse.
6: I just got really tired all of a sudden.
2: You must have it down by now, yeah?
6: You would think. But it is, like you said, it's so busy. There's so much that we do on the stage, and the set itself has multiple levels. We're always either going up a stair, and we have these long sleeves that get caught in the props, that get caught on the stage. So every single performance is quite unique and different in its own respect.
2: Andrew and Juan, what did it take for you to get comfortable balancing the tricky music with the precise physical action? There's all sorts of music happening, but also these movements, the choreography of it all.
5: Well, speaking of 139 performances, I think Tony's leadership has made it really, really comfortable for us. You know, he's been kind of the sage guiding us through this whole process.
6: That's depressing. No, it's a lot of practice, right? I mean, it's seriously practice. We just practice it a bunch, all the movements that we have to do synchronized. And it helps that I've done it so it's sort of in my body, so we can, you know, they can, if they're unsure, they just have a glance over, and, you know, so... But it's so much fun, and we really, really work very hard on that.
2: Well, I love that, and we see it on the stage. We hear it. We see it. It's wonderful watching the three of you. Just a delight. Juan Kong, Tony Stevenson, and Andrew Stenson, thank you for a few moments.
6: Absolutely. Thank you. Anytime.
2: I'm Lauren Talaj, and we are live backstage at the Metropolitan Opera House in New York City. Now back to Deborah and Ira in the radio booth.
1: Thanks so much, Lauren. Next week, our final live Saturday matinee broadcast of the season will be a magnificent opera by composer Gabriela Lina Frank and librettist Nilo Cruz, El Último Sueño de Frida y Diego, The Last Dream of Frida and Diego.
4: And that would be the famous Mexican artists Frida Kahlo and Diego Rivera. The opera's a wonderful magical realist take on their thorny marriage, and it imagines the couple reconciling on the Day of the Dead as Diego summons Frida from the underworld to help him with his own passing.
1: Ira, the audience for the Met premiere was just ecstatic, raising the roof with their cheers for our cast, our chorus and orchestra under Maestro Yannick Nézet-Séguin, director Deborah Kolker, and of course, for the creators.
4: I love that Frank and Cruz, both Pulitzer Prize winners, Frank just a few weeks ago, are friends as well as longtime collaborators.
1: We were delighted to hear details about their collaboration as well as their approach to the opera and their thoughts on the creative process in general when they stopped by the radio booth a few days ago. It was an extended conversation between the two artists. Let's take a listen.
8: Nilo, I've been thinking about when you first came on my radar. My career was just beginning to move. I had signed on with a major publisher and agent. And right around that time, you won your Pulitzer for Anna in the Tropics. My agents, particularly Peggy Monastro, was saying, I think you would like this guy. And then this opportunity came up for this opera about Frida. And I remember she mentioning your name. And I looked at Anna in the Tropics, and I fell really hard. And I liked your interviews, and I just had this sense that we would get on.
9: Yeah, and then you mentioned Frida, and I said to you, oh gosh, do you really want to write a biopic on Frida?
8: Because we were in an early wave of Frida mania.
9: Well, the movie had just come out, the movie with Salma Hayek, and there was another Mexican film that was out with a great Mexican actor named Ofelia Medina. And there was another opera in existence as well.
8: That's right.
9: So I said to you, do we really want to engage in a biopic? And also, these two people had really documented their lives and their history. Frida was constantly documenting her pain and everything that was going on with her body after the accident, but also her emotional life too, mm-hmm. and all the pain that Diego caused her. That's all in the, mm-hmm. in the paintings. And I thought to myself, my gosh, can we do better than that? And then we went to Schirmer's office, and you played a piece of music. That was the first time I heard the music, and I loved it. And the piece had to do with the Day of the Dead, the famous celebration in Mexico, in which the dead come back from the infra world into the world of the living. And then when I heard that piece, I thought to myself, my God, maybe this is the entryway into this opera.
8: Yeah, and that was just pure accident that I led off with that piece. I could have played something else, but you did this thing when I was playing the music. I know now when you do this, it means you have an idea. You don't move and your eyes go to the side and you don't blink. And you did that then. And you said right there, you said, this is it. And it's amazing to me that you got the framework for the opera that would then go on to premiere 15 years later.
9: Well, your music has so much atmosphere. You know, the world was there in front of me when I was listening to the piece. And then, of course, I remember reading from Diego's biography that at the end of his life, he wanted his ashes to be united with Frida's ashes. So I thought, this is a story about love after death.
8: Mm-hmm. And it's about forgiveness. I mean, that took me a while before I realized, oh, this is about forgiveness.
9: The fact that they had damaged each other so much through fights, through divorces, again, then getting back together, through infidelity. But at the end of the day, they loved each other. They were soulmates. And that,
8: they
9: to
8: really
9: me,
8: were.
9: That needed to be celebrated. So it was part of the tapestry of this opera.
8: And when I realized that in composing the opera, that you're celebrating, really treasuring, I would say, like the small moments. Maybe I'm a better composer, because I had to come up with opera sound that were revelatory and intimate.
9: I also think that you were able to capture a lot of the liminal space that opera lives in, that space in between this world and the world of the dead.
8: You call it the divide.
9: Yeah.
8: You call it the divide. And I remember when I embraced that, I said, okay, I have to come up with, first of all, a lot of colors that make you think you're moving from world to world. And there's a lot of movement within the orchestra. So it sounds like things are always in flux, whether it's your spirit or are you in the world of the living or the world of the dead. Your love is intermingling with your anger. Everything had to be dreamy in that way and in motion.
9: The paintings were guiding us. I mean, think of the painting, The Embrace of the Universe by Frida.
8: Incredible.
9: That painting, to me, made me wonder, where are we? Mm-hmm. You know, what is this place? And how can we bring this to the stage? It's like a no man's land in some ways.
8: And I think that's the magic of art, is that in the end, it has to land in physical bodies. The singers that are doing it have to land in the wooden instruments of the orchestra. It has to land in a limited static stage space. It's not a movie where we could put in CGI or anything like that. To me, that's the magic of theater that was new to me. You know, as a first-time opera composer, I come from the concert world. I had written a lot for voices and orchestra together. You and I, in the time that it took before Frida came to life, we worked on a lot of other projects and we honed our process. I felt safe to ask you very basic questions about the theater world. I did not even know what a dramaturg was, because we don't have that equivalent in music. Sometimes I think we should, but we don't. So I had to ask you what that was. And I remember asking you, what is blocking? But you are a very good teacher.
9: We talked a little bit here about the world of the living and the world of the dead, but also in this opera, the world of art is very important.
8: I love that, and it's a surprise, but it makes sense. I love surprises that make sense in this fantasy.
9: The idea of the world of art really came from one of my visits to Mexico on the Day of the Dead and seeing an ofrenda, basically an altar. Because in Mexico, I mean, they put pictures of the departed, they put candies, sugar skulls, flowers, everything to lure the dead onto the world of the living. And there was one altar that I saw, which I loved. It was full of movie stars, not only Mexican movie stars, yeah, but also American Hollywood movie stars. And I remember seeing a picture of Greta Garbo. That stayed with me, and I was looking at some of her films, and there's one film that really stayed with me, which was Queen Christina, which actually tells the same story of Diego and Frida in this opera, because basically Frida has 24 hours to visit Diego in the world, and in the movie, Queen Christina has 24 hours to visit her beloved before she goes back to being a queen in a castle.
8: So there's that parallel.
9: Completely. It's almost like a miniature opera within the bigger opera.
8: There were some moments, I remember in the libretto, that I needed to talk to you about. And I remember with the opening scene of Act Two, we are treated to a scene of Diego. We're getting a hint of that big celebrity and the machismo that he had. And he's on a scaffolding in front of a mural, but he's struggling somewhat. He cannot paint. And he's saying, Frida, where are you? I remember when I first saw this, I was like, okay, what's the mood here? What's the character here? And there was a choir, and I didn't quite get it. I just said, is this mysterious? And you're like, no, Gabby, this is Judgment Day. And as soon as she said that, this is Judgment Day. They are judging his life, the kind of retrospective of your big moments in your life. Suddenly I had it. And it flowed. So there were critical conversations like that where I didn't quite understand or grasp what the main color or the main mood or the themes were. I think the moments of puzzlement that I found in the libretto are some of the best moments now musically. The solutions were novel and not ordinary. And it's always the novel music, the unexpected that you try and craft well that are outstanding in a piece.
9: When I write, I usually discover the play, right? Or in this case, the opera as I'm writing. But also at the beginning, I mean, I thought that the only need that the character of Diego had was just wanting Frida to come back for the Day of the Dead. But also then I discovered later that he was actually dying, that somehow Frida was going to be a guide for him to basically enter the world of the dead. That came much later, and it was a surprise for me, and it added something to his own trajectory.
8: It made him more human.
9: More human, absolutely.
8: I think that was a delicate moment because of the retrospective that it lent to Diego, and we wanted to be both respectful of how these two artists are looked at, but if this is an opera about forgiveness, we're imagining a different outcome that could happen and that can be delicate to talk about.
9: I mean, Gabby, I think at the beginning, right, when we started our journey with these characters, of course, there was the fear. Are we going to illustrate them the way they need to be illustrated? Because these characters don't just belong to Mexico, they belong to the world. And so I felt some pressure, but then I figured if I continue with that pressure, I wouldn't be able to write. So I tried to get rid of any fear that I had within me. How about you?
8: I have always felt in my own private life that I was representing. There's just so few Latinas in the classical music world. And these days, I'm one of the only ones working at a certain level, and I'm trying to open doors for everybody. So, you know, the feeling of pressure to represent Frida and Diego was one that was familiar. It was just transferred a little bit. And I also was sensitive to the fact that you and I are not of Mexican ancestry. We're Latinos, and we're very connected to our cultures. But as a young composer, I had done some study of Latin American history in general because it helped me understand, as an American-born daughter of an immigrant in the diaspora, what the shared histories are. So I wanted this to be a gift, you know, one of ambassadorship that could be seen as admiration to the country of Mexico. I think the most pressure I felt was some point along the way in composing. I felt Frida looking over my shoulder and looking at the music, and she was telling me, that's not enough. I would do more than that. Be more daring, be more risk-taking, be more virtuoso.
9: I felt the opposite with Diego. I felt that Diego was telling me, hey, strip me down. Let the machismo aside, I mean, put it aside and really nice. show my soul, you know, and show my essence. But, you know, the biggest gift here was the fact that we were given the space, we were given a stage to sort of like invite them back into the world, and for them to be now, you know, gracing the beautiful stage here at the Met. I mean, that's remarkable. What a gift.
8: Yeah.
9: The truth of the matter is that it took 15 years
8: to
9: get this opera off the ground. Yeah.
8: And I have to tell this story of how the opera was written in the early days. You got on the floor and you pulled down some cups and whatnot from your little kitchenette, and you were staging the opera. And I remember you got the transparent glass teacups, and you crumpled white napkins into each one. You put it in there and you turn it upside down, and those were the villagers with their white outfits, you know. And then you got a nice round teacup, and that was Diego. And then for Frida, the best, you got the little Kikkoman soy sauce bottle with the little red hat and a curvy little body like that, and that was Frida. And you were moving them around, saying, then this would happen, this would happen. I have it on video. It
9: was... I mean, what's great about that, it gave us something concrete, as if we were working on an actual stage, and we were able to sort of, like, see it in a third dimension.
8: Yeah. Seeing the new Kolker production come together with the dancers and a completely different vision, it felt like a premiere. Didn't it feel like a premiere to you?
9: The fact that Deborah Kolker, the wonderful Brazilian choreographer, director, really was inspired by the paintings, which we were inspired by the paintings as well. So we were referencing some of the work, but Kolker just took it to another level. She was embracing even more of the images.
1: That was Gabriela Lina Frank and Nilo Cruz, the composer and librettist of El Último Sueño de Frida y Diego. So fascinating to hear about their creative process, Ira.
4: Well, I attended the performance last night, and Deborah, the response again was the audience went wild. Several of the women in the audience were dressed in Frida Kahlo outfits, and one of the men, and it was a blast. And one thing that I think didn't get mentioned, I think, was how much humor there is balancing all the drama in this piece.
1: Yes, and such interesting side characters. La Catrina, the Keeper of the Dead, has so many humorous moments, lots of percussive rhythms, and then that Leonardo Greta Garbo character that they were mentioning has sort of a dreamy, otherworldly sound.
4: With an orchestra.
1: Countertenor.
4: Yeah, backed up a countertenor with the orchestration perfect for each character as well.
1: Yes, such an evocative score. There's so much to it. And El Último Sueño de Frida y Diego will be our live matinee broadcast next Saturday, when it will also be shown in movie theaters live in HD. Also on stage in these final 2 weeks of the Met season are continued performances of Turandot, plus Verdi's La Traviata. And the Met's 2026-27 season will open on September 22nd with a new production of Verdi's Macbeth, starring Lisa Davidson and Quinn Kelsey, conducted by music director Yannick Nézet-Séguin. Puccini fans will also be excited to welcome a new production of La Fanciulla del West, The Girl of the Golden West. The wide-ranging season will also include two Met premieres and a special presentation of Mahler's monumental Symphony No. 8. You can learn more and buy tickets for this season or subscriptions for next through our website, metopera.org, by phone at 212-362-6000 or in person at our box office. And if you'd like to listen to our radio broadcasts, archival and live around the clock, we do have our very own channel on the SiriusXM app, Met Opera Radio. Coming up soon, Act 2 of Turandot. And now let's look ahead to next Saturday's matinee from the Metropolitan Opera. The network premiere of El Último Sueño de Frida y Diego, The Last Dream of Frida and Diego, by composer Gabriela Lina Frank and librettist Nilo Cruz. Isabel Leonard stars as Frida Kahlo, dwelling in the underworld, separated from the physical and emotional pain of her life, but also from her art.

0: Carlos Alvarez is Diego Rivera, who calls to his love on the Day of the Dead. Gabriela Reyes is Katrina, the shape-shifting trickster guardian of the dead. And Niels Vonderer is the actor Leonardo, whose longing to return to life and art inspires Frida. Music director Yannick Nézet-Séguin leads the Met Chorus and Orchestra in Gabriela Lena Frank's dynamic, colorful score. Join us next week for El Último Sueño de Frida y Diego, our final live Saturday matinee broadcast of the season. I'm Deborah Lou Harder with commentator Ira Siff, and we're coming to you live from the Metropolitan Opera House with Puccini's Turandot. Before we dive into Act Two, let's revisit a favorite feature from our broadcast archives. Ira, earlier you mentioned Puccini incorporating some authentic Chinese music into this score.
1: Yes, in addition to looking at published collections of Chinese folk music, he received help from his friend the Baron Fassini Camosi, who'd been a diplomat in China. The Baron had a music box that played Chinese melodies, and in 1920, Puccini visited him and transcribed these tunes.
0: Decades later, the scholar William Weaver tracked down that music box, which was in the possession of the Baroness Fassini. Weaver described this quest during a feature that was aired on a Met broadcast back in 1969. He and a couple of his colleagues visited the Baroness in Rome, and she was happy to play the music box for them if she could just get it to work.
2: The Baroness reappeared with a very sinister-looking screwdriver in her hand and began poking at the machine, at the cylinder inside the box. Finally, after a few fits and starts and coughs and creaks, we heard the first tune.

This is a tune, of course, that you hear more than once in Turandot, and we recognize it immediately, even in this very tinkly little version. Actually, one of our greatest difficulties in taping the tunes from the Baroness's music box was the excitement of the Baroness herself. Every time that, thanks to the screwdriver and a few silent curses and prayers on our part, she managed to get the machinery going, and we would sort of set our tape recorder in operation and be ready to tape, the Baroness would become so excited that when the tune came on, she would start singing along with it, and we couldn't get a clean recording. So finally, I mean, with a ruse, asking for tactfully for a drink of water, we managed to get her out of the room long enough to tape the other two tunes. Anyway, here's the second number in the Music Boxes program. See if you recognize it.

Puccini used it for the first entrance of Ping, Pang, and Pong, and of course it crops up elsewhere in the opera in various guises, usually associated with the three ministers. The third tune in the box, which obviously made a deep impression on Puccini, who incidentally at one point wrote to his librettist that he was trying to make his opera as Chinese as possible. This was the last of the selections that we recorded.

0: William Weaver speaking on a 1969 Met broadcast and playing a recording of the actual Chinese music box that Puccini listened to as he prepared to write Turandot. So interesting to hear, Ira.
1: Yeah, I love hearing that what he called tinkly sound, knowing that was what Puccini himself heard. The final melody Weaver played was what Puccini turned into the Imperial Hymn, which will figure prominently in the next act coming up.
0: Yes, Act 2 of Puccini's Turandot will begin in a few minutes. To recap a little before our synopsis, Prince Khalaf is determined to win the hand of the Princess Turandot. By decree, he must solve three riddles she poses, and if he fails, he'll be put to death. As this act begins, Turandot's three ministers, Ping, Pang, and Pong, are getting ready for the riddle ceremony. They expect Khalaf to fail, as so many princes have before him. Weary of the bloodshed, the ministers dream of the day when someone will finally win the princess's hand and they can retire to their peaceful homes in the countryside. The next scene takes place in the vast imperial throne room. Turandot's father, the ancient Emperor Altum, is also disheartened by all the bloodshed, and he tries to dissuade Khalaf, but to no avail. So the Mandarin announces the terms of the trial, and Turandot arrives for the riddle ceremony. She explains her motivation for luring suitors to their death. She seeks to avenge her ancestress, the Princess Lo Ling, who was raped and murdered by a foreign conqueror. Turandot tries to warn Khalaf away, but he won't be deterred, so she proceeds with the riddles. They are full of contradictions and mysterious imagery, but one by one, Khalaf solves them. The answer to the first riddle is hope. The second is blood. He struggles with the third. What is the ice that burns? Then triumphantly declares the correct answer. It is Turandot herself. The people rejoice at his victory. Horrified, Turandot begs her father not to turn her over to this stranger. The emperor reminds her that she is bound by a sacred oath, but Khalaf does not want to marry her against her will. He wants to win her love. And now he offers her a riddle of his own. Since Turandot does not know his name, he tells her that if she can discover his name before dawn, he will go to his death. Turandot's father expresses his hope that the young man will prevail, and the act ends with the crowd singing praises to their emperor. Let's talk through this act in more detail, Ira. We open with an intriguing scene for the three ministers, which we heard them talk about in their interview just now.
1: Well, to our surprise, these sardonic characters add a human element to the drama with their lyrical, nostalgia-filled trio. It's led by Ping, and Ping begins a heartfelt lamentation about China's once peaceful existence, now given over to senseless butchery. In a little ditty, the ministers fantasize about preparing for a wedding instead of an execution.
0: While the orchestra plays a march, the stage briefly goes dark. Then we are dazzled to find ourselves in the glittering throne room of the Emperor Altum.
1: Altum is a marvelous cameo role, and we hear his character tenor contrasted against the heroic tenor of Khalaf. They have a ritualistic-sounding exchange, which is sung nearly a cappella. Three times the emperor tries to dissuade Khalaf, and three times Khalaf replies, "Son of heaven, I ask to face the trial."
0: When Turandot finally appears, we finally hear her. We have her commanding aria in Questa Reggia, in this palace. It begins with a narrative of what happened to her ancestress.
1: Turandot's voice softens with reverence as she utters the name Lo Ling and invokes the princess's purity. The music grows fiercer as she describes the atrocity that took place, and then her tone turns kind of steely and sarcastic as she addresses the princes who come to try their luck. On you, I avenge her purity, her cry, and her death. Turandot's voice soars up higher and higher as she declares, no one will ever have me.
0: She warns Khalaf, the riddles are three, death is one. But Khalaf challenges her, the riddles are three, life is one.
1: And their lines rise together to a high C, practically battling one another. And then she, the trumpets blaze out as she, as the riddles begin. And Puccini builds suspense. Turned Up presents each riddle with a formal-sounding musical motif, and the interval of silence before Khalaf's answer increases with each. But he rallies, taking up her riddle motif himself as he answers them confidently.
0: When the official sages unroll the scrolls and declare that his third answer is correct, the chorus and orchestra pour out Turandot's theme, which melds into the imperial hymn.
1: And Turandot's plea to her father begins softly, but then builds with intensity of her fear and outrage. As the people remind her of her oath, Turandot's voice vaults up over theirs as she defiantly asks Khalaf if he would want her by force. The riddle motif sounds again as Khalaf says he will offer her just one riddle. And a lyrical melody emerges from the orchestra, a hint of the beloved aria to come, Nessun Dorma, as Khalaf promises to release her if she can discover his name.
0: The act ends with the full forces of the chorus and orchestra reprising the imperial hymn, which we just heard played by the music box. So the librettists for Turandot were Giuseppe Adami and Renato Simone. Simone was the one who suggested the story to Puccini.
1: Yeah, he supplied Puccini with an Italian translation of an adaptation Friedrich Schiller had written of Carlo Gozzi's play. Puccini read it and he was captivated.
0: Puccini began composing Turandot in January of 1921. He worked for over 3 years before stalling.
1: Well, even before that, there was the usual back and forth with the librettists, the writing, the rewriting, the debating, the demanding that happened with almost all of Puccini's operas.
0: He was famously demanding, wasn't he, Ira?
1: Yes, and challenging them constantly.
0: But the result, I mean, my goodness, it was worth it, right?
1: Yes, his theatrical sense prevailed.
0: Puccini wanted the opera to be in two acts. I wonder what that would have been like, and if he'd been able to finish the opera before he died, if he'd gotten his way. It's so interesting to
1: contemplate what it might have been. Puccini liked the librettist's draft for Act One, but then they sent him two more acts. He was not happy. And they came to see him in Lucca and had a very productive meeting. One of the most important results was the addition of the character of Liu, who's not really in any of the source material.
0: It's hard to imagine this opera without Liu.
1: Yes.
0: And we can hear that Puccini got attached to that character. Some say that his sympathy for her made it difficult to finish the opera. In any case, he composed all the way up through, spoiler alert, the death of Liu by the spring of 1924.
1: Yeah, in fact, Puccini wrote the text for her final aria himself. And, yeah, he painted himself into something of a corner. Liu supplied him with the emotional hook he needed into the opera. But after seeing her sacrifice herself, it was hard to find a way to make the audience feel sympathetic towards either Turandot or Khalaf.
0: Puccini wrote a few sketches and fragments for the ending of the opera, but by that time he was pretty ill.
1: Yeah, although he didn't realize how serious his illness was. He took the sketches for the end of Turandot with him when he went to Brussels, where he was going to receive treatment for cancer of the larynx. But he went into heart failure before the treatment and died at the age of 65 in November of 1924.
0: Well, the premiere of Turandot had already been scheduled for 1925 at La Scala, to be conducted by Arturo Toscanini. Toscanini was the one who suggested that Franco Alfano compose the ending.
1: Yeah, and Toscanini looked over poor Franco Alfano's shoulder during the entire crafting of the final duet and choral wrap-up of the action.
0: Yeah, he was a taskmaster himself.
1: Yes.
0: At the opera's premiere in 1926, Toscanini did not perform the Alfano ending. Instead, he ended the performance where Puccini had finished after the death of Liu during that He wrote that funeral cortege, and then that was the last note.
1: Yes. And according to the soprano Rosa Raiza, who created the title role, Toscanini laid down his baton at that point and announced, "Here is where the maestro died." And there was a newspaper report published the day before the premiere that claimed that this was Puccini's own idea, expressed directly to Toscanini.
0: They say that after Toscanini finished, the curtain slowly descended, and someone called out, "Viva Puccini," and others joined in.
1: Franz Lehár, the composer of The Merry Widow, was in attendance, and he testified that there were many, many tears that were shed.
0: Mm. We're going to hear in order of appearance in Act Two, Ju-Wan Kong as Ping, Andrew Stenson as Pong, and Tony Stevenson as Pang. Carlo Bozzi is the Emperor Altum, Brian Jade is Kalaf, and Ben Brady is the Mandarin. Anna Perozzi makes her network broadcast debut as Turandot, and Angel Blue is Liu. The three masks, who double for Ping, Pang, and Pong, are dancers Elliot Ryland, Ilya Pankratov, and Amir Levy. Oksana Leniv conducts the Metropolitan Opera Chorus and Orchestra. The first scene will take place in front of an ornate wooden backdrop. This is where Ping, Pang, and Pong prepare for the riddle ceremony. The second scene unfolds in the spectacular throne room. When Turandot enters, she's shielded by the veil of a canopy carried by her attendants. She lifts it and steps forward, wearing a jeweled headdress and a gown of ice blue. The curtain is down now, and here comes our maestro, Oksana Leniv, to the pit. She asks the orchestra to rise. And here is Act Two of Puccini's Turandot, live from the Met.

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0: Kolob has posed his own riddle to Turandot. What is his name? If she can guess it by dawn, he will go to his death. That was Act Two of Puccini's Turandot live from the Metropolitan Opera. And what a sight that was,
1: oh,
0: Ira.
1: Oh, God. What a spectacular setting and spectacular music to go with it.
0: So imperial.
1: It's a fascinating transition also from the ping, pang, and pong scene into the, finally, the vocal introduction to the princess and the riddle scene filled with so much tension and so much suspense, paying off with that spectacular choral ensemble at the end.
0: Yes.
1: Really. And her riding high seas over there.
0: Oh, my gosh. Spectacular. And so interesting how long we have to wait to hear from Turandot.
1: Yes, it really builds the suspense about this character and what's going to happen with her and Kolob.
0: Speaking of whom, the spotlight is up now and the gold curtain is parting. And out walk are Kolob and Turandot, tenor Brian Jade and soprano Anna Perozzi, who just made her network debut.
1: And quite a debut singing
0: in
1: Questa Regia.
0: Tremendous.
1: Tremendous.
0: So glad to bring that to our listeners today.
1: Yes.
0: She's in a gown of icy blue, her hair down, Kolob looking the warrior, in gray and brown, and they're curtsying and bowing to this cheering crowd. Here come our ping, pong, and pong, baritone Ju Wan Kong, tenor Tony Stevenson, and tenor Andrew Stenson. And beautiful silk robes.
1: And fascinating characters. It's really incredible.
0: And now they're doubles in richly ornamented robes and very fanciful headpieces and big fans. Dancers Elliot Ryland, Ilya Pankratov, and Amir Levy. And now, here come our ping, pong, and pong again, Ju Wan Kong, Tony Stevenson, and Andrew Stenson, our Turandot, Anna Perozzi, our Kolob, Brian Jade, and our Mandarin, Ben Brady. Beautiful array of colors in front of that gold curtain.
1: Yes. Very interesting, and Zeffirelli was, of course, such a traditionalist in many ways, and yet dancer doubles, which had become a thing in opera, is something that he did 40
0: before,
1: years ago.
0: Yes. I'm Deborah Lou Harder, and Ira Siff is our commentator. Coming up in this intermission, we'll visit with Turandot herself, soprano Anna Perozzi, as well as our Timur bass baritone John Relier. And we'll hear from a great friend to the Met and to this production of Turandot, C. Graham Berwin III. Stay with us. 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
5: I used to doodle in my notebook when I was younger, all the things I wanted to do. One was, I want to work at the Met. And now I actually get to do that, and reflecting on that is kind of an amazing experience.
6: That's mezzo-soprano Mickey Sodegren, who joined the Metropolitan Opera Chorus in 2022. Back when Sodegren first moved to New York City, she was doing freelance choral work while also auditioning on Broadway.
5: And I never got to be in a show, but I was in many, many final callbacks for Christine and Phantom of the Opera to play Carole King in Beautiful. And actually, the day before my audition for the chorus, I was in a final callback to play Elphaba on Broadway in Wicked.
6: Fast forward to now, Mickey lives the busy life of a Met chorister. On a given day, the chorus might rehearse upwards of three different operas before performing a fourth in the evening.
5: Our first season, they said, if you're ever traveling somewhere by yourself, you might not be going to the right place. Or you might be late. Sometimes we joke that we only know what show we're doing that evening because the costume is hanging there. And we go, oh, that's the opera we're in. Okay, got it.
6: They slip into costume and dive into their unique musical and dramatic role.
5: With the context, the principals, of course, are playing the featured roles, but the chorus builds the life of each community. So we have a big task in terms of kind of creating that environment anew for every show and really making for a lively backdrop so that the principals really pop against it.
6: Mickey Sodegren, member of the amazing Metropolitan Opera Chorus. Bringing you this Met cameo, I'm William Berger.
0: We are live at the Metropolitan Opera for Puccini's Turandot. It's the second intermission, and now let's join Lauren Toulagian with soprano Anna Perozzi, who's singing the title role in today's performance.
7: Thank you very much, Deborah. I'm delighted to be here with Her Imperial Highness, Princess Turandot. Brava, Anna.
4: Thank you.
7: I must say that performance of In Questa Regia was just transcendent. I was transfixed. My colleagues were transfixed listening to you sing, feeling all the feelings that you brought to it. But I want to talk to you about the aria itself. It seems like a difficult entrance for an aria, one of the most difficult in all of opera. Is it hard to just step on the stage and sing that?
8: Yes, it's very difficult because before we don't have anything, any scene, any recitativo, you know, and I go on stage and sing, and it's too hard. The main difficulty is intonation, because we are very far from the orchestra, and then sometimes I don't hear the orchestra, but it's very difficult.
7: Well, it sounded absolutely stunningly beautiful.
8: Thank you.
7: You've sung many notoriously demanding roles like Abigail in Nabucco or Norma. Can you tell me, what are the special challenges of Turandot for you?
8: For me, the challenge is to stay healthy at the end, until the end, because it's a very demanding role. And these high notes you need to have in the pocket.
7: and yes.
8: It's very difficult. Also, this staging is very difficult because there are many steps, many difficult. The costume is very big and heavy. And
7: it's challenging on that level.
8: Yes.
7: I know you're in the middle of all of it, the
8: yes.
7: Franco Zeffirelli
8: yes.
7: production. So,
8: I love it.
7: But it's challenging too, yes.
8: Yes.
7: Often, the character of Turandot is described as icy or cruel. Are those fair words to describe her? What do you think about her?
8: Yes, for me, Turandot is cold and cruel at the beginning, because in the fairy tale, this is the fact. But after the third act, Turandot change? Something changed in his heart.
7: In her heart, yes.
8: Because she heard Liu to sing L'amerai anche tu. You will love, you will be loved, sorry, you too, you will love. And this is, it's strange for me because something changed in my heart. And I...
7: And you feel it. I see it on your face.
8: Yeah.
7: Well, I can tell you something changed in my heart listening to you sing just now in Act 2.
8: Thank you.
7: Anna Perozzi, thank you so very much for some time. Great to spend some time with you.
8: Thank you.
7: Deborah and Ira, back to you now in the radio booth while we look for Timur.
0: Thank you, Lauren. We're listening to Turandot by Giacomo Puccini with a libretto by Giuseppe Adami and Renato Simoni, based on the dramatic fairy tale by Carlo Gozzi. This production is by Franco Zeffirelli, who also designed the sets. The costume designers are Anna Anni and Dada Saligeri. The lighting designer is Gil Wexler, and the choreographer is Chiang Ching. The revival stage director is Jay Knighton-Smith. This production of Turandot was made possible by a generous gift from Mrs. Donald D. Harrington. The revival of this production was made possible by a gift from C. Graham Berwin III. The Met is grateful to C. Graham Berwin III for sponsoring the refurbishment of the Turandot sets. Today's performances of the roles of Turandot and Calaf are underwritten by the Jan Schramm and Maria Minetti Schramm Great Singers Fund. The Met's Aeolian Skinner pipe organ used in this performance was renovated thanks to a Wincoat Foundation grant from Frederick R. Haas. Throughout the 2025-26 season, the Met continues to honor Ukraine and its brave citizens as they fight to defend their country and its cultural heritage. The Met C. Graham Berwin III Chorus Director is Tilman Michael. Musical preparation is by Bradley Moore, Carol Isaac, Leora Maurer, Patrick Furrer, and Caitlin Trun-Terrell. The stage band conductor is Bradley Moore. The children's chorus director is Anthony Piccolo. The Italian diction coach is Hemdi Kafir, and the prompter is Carol Isaac. The assistant stage director is Dylan Evans, and the stage manager is Yasmin Kies. And now let's go back once more to Lauren Tolajan, who's with our Timur, King of Tartary.
7: Thank you, Deborah. I am so glad to be speaking with John Relier. We missed you in Act 2, sir.
9: Yeah, I was out there, but it was my silent act.
7: Yes, it was your Marcel Marceau impression.
9: Right, yes.
7: When you have a break from singing like that, what do you do to keep your energy up?
9: Oh, well, you know, I'm just sort of involving myself further in the story. You know, thinking of my character and how he is so scared for his son, you know, that he's in this life or death situation that he's chosen to go into. And meanwhile, I'm on the verge of exile, and I wanted him to come with me. But so there's a real desperation in there, even though I'm not expressing it vocally. There's this the fear that both Liu and I have as he's confronting these riddles.
7: Yeah. In an upcoming act, or in the upcoming act, Timur will be singing some of the very last lines Puccini wrote before he died. Do you feel anything special in that music?
9: It's beautiful. I mean, it's absolute. There's a sadness, an absolute sadness to it, and a sense of farewell. Of course, you know, it's not necessarily ironic, I guess, that this was his last, you know, moments as a composer and a human, and it is such a human scene. You know, it's so moving, and so hard not to be moved when you're in the scene.
7: Mm-hmm.
9: You know, it's gorgeous music.
7: I know you sung Colline in La Boheme quite often, an opera that Puccini wrote 30 years before Turandot.
9: Yeah,
7: and you're surrounded by this music today. Just wonder if you have any thoughts on how Puccini evolved as a composer, what your take is on
9: that. Yeah, you know, I think he was, I think there's something even more sort of deeply spiritual about this piece in a way that's kind of hard to express. But I would say the kind of lushness to this orchestration, and the melodies have gotten more complex, richer, you know, there's a certain certain level of this kind of continued momentum of real heavy drama in this piece. It really doesn't stop. You know, of course, by comparison, Bohème is much more light and there's more fun in there because of the story. But this one really just gets a grip on you and never really lets you go. And it just goes deeper into this sense of drama and danger. You know, but it is, of course, like if you look at Puccini or Verdi, any of them, they evolve so much. And he, you know, you think of Wagner too. There was something he was confronting spiritually at the end of his life, and one can only wonder what that spiritual element was for Puccini at the end of his life.
7: Indeed, there's so much to talk with you about. We'll have to leave it there for now. But yeah. John Relier, thank you for a few minutes. You always have so much to add. So thank you for your time backstage.
9: Thank you.
7: I'm Lauren Toulage, and we are indeed live backstage at the Met. Is there any better place to be on a Saturday afternoon? I think not. Deborah and Ira, now back to you in the radio booth.
0: Thank you, Lauren. Our Liu, soprano Angel Blue, is now preparing for her big act coming up. When she first sang the role here in 2024, she told us why this opera holds a special place in her heart.
10: This is the first opera I saw when I was a kid. It was in concert, Turandot. I was 4 years old. My operatic experience began with this piece, and I just remember seeing this lady in the light, and she was so bright. She was just brilliant. I looked at my dad, and I said, "Dad, I want to be like the woman in the light." And he looked at me, and he had this beautiful big smile, and he said, "Angel, you can absolutely be the woman in the light." And I hold on to that so tight. I'm honored to be able to be one of the women in the light for this opera at this theater. Very special to me.
0: Angel Blue, who's singing the role of Liu today. Ira, a few minutes ago during the production credits, our listeners heard the name C. Graham Berwind III a few times. That's because he's sponsored not only the Met's chorus directorship, but also the refurbishment of these Franco Zeffirelli sets for Turandot.
1: He has so much passion for this art form, it's not surprising that he won the 2025 International Opera Award for Philanthropy.
0: We are so fortunate to have Graham on our board as vice president and chair of the executive committee. What people may not know is that he's also tread the boards. He's been on stage as a supernumerary or extra in several Met productions, including Turandot, which has given him valuable insight on what goes into putting these performances together. I asked him recently about his memories of the very first time he saw this Turandot.
11: I was, of course, stunned by the spectacle of the whole thing. But when the princess appears in the back in this glowing white and blue costume and the contrast between the front with where the chorus and the Peking people are, at first I thought, is that a video? How are they doing that? And then I realized that it was the Met's elevator stage that was coming up into view.
0: Anything else about that production that really struck you then and now?
11: The stage is incredibly raked, and it makes it wonderful from the point of view of the audience. But when you actually walk on it, it is quite steep. And the water features, which are done with plexiglass, create these large voids in the stage. So you have these bridges you must walk over. And I went into it, I think it was 2 years ago, as one of the imperial ministers. And I admire the dancers who are out there and a lot of the chorus members who are working their way through. The only issue I ever saw was that Turandot's tiara fell off during a performance. And one of the things that anybody who's in the theater knows, if something happens like that, everyone is looking at the tiara lying on the ground. And she had the presence of mind to just kick it into the water feature so that you were concentrating back on Turandot.
0: It does seem precarious.
11: It's a little precarious, and it used to creak a lot more than what it does now since the restoration has begun on the sets. And I think people really feel better about that, and it also has apparently improved the sound quality because the surfaces are harder again instead of somewhat porous after all these years. So.
0: Well, let's touch on that a little bit. The production opened in 1987, so it has seen a lot of wear and tear. Is the refurbishment ongoing?
11: It's a multi-year project. I was fortunate enough to be invited out to the Bronx Warehouse, where the Met has a gigantic facility. they were working on the main palace scene, so they were restructuring all the decking, which flanks the outside and comes around and meets in the middle. They redid all of the water features, so there was fresh blue color that was on the plexiglass. So that scene was redone. I believe they've got one to go. One of the things they said at the end is, Graham, we have something to show you. And so on the scaffolding that holds all this up and elevates the back of it, it had all been freshly painted, but on two of the center back areas, they had put my name on it. They just had Graham written in silver pen. Now, the audience would never see that, but they said it's just a testament to everything you do for these sets, which are so iconic.
0: I love that. Yeah. And it's kind of like a signed painting or something.
11: It is. Nobody will see it except the people that are backstage, which is just fine with me.
0: That's so much fun. Your generosity to the Met has been so extraordinary. It's a very crucial time in the Met's history.
11: I do believe that in my role as chair of the executive committee and vice president of the board, that I need to be a leader in that regard and hopefully encourage others to give. I love this place. The minute I walked into this opera house back in 1972, I felt amazingly at home. It was such a almost a mystical place, and that's kind of hard to explain, but there's just a feeling you get in about how special this organization is. And you see this beautiful opera house with its glittering chandeliers and the reds and the golds, and you don't see the chaos that goes on behind the curtain, which makes all this look seamless. To be a part of this and to feel that I'm actually making a contribution to this organization continuing on is something that's very, very important to me, and I think one of the proudest things that I feel in my life.
0: C. Graham Berwin III, who sponsored the refurbishment of this Franco Zeffirelli production of Turandot, among many other incredibly wonderful and generous things he has done for the Met. I'm Deborah Lou Harder with commentator Ira Siff, and we're coming up on the third and final act of Puccini's Turandot, live from the Metropolitan Opera. Here's the synopsis. It's evening in the Imperial Gardens, and heralds announce a decree from the princess. On pain of death, the stranger's name must be discovered by morning. No one is to sleep tonight. Nessun dorma. Calaf feels certain of victory, but Ping, Pang, and Pong confront him. Terrified of Turandot's wrath, they try to bribe and threaten Calaf into leaving. By now, a crowd has gathered and a mob drags in Timur and Liu. They were seen earlier with Calaf and must know his name. Turandot is summoned, and Liu immediately protects Timur, claiming that she alone knows the name they seek. Liu is put to torture but refuses to yield, and she tells the princess it is love that gives her such strength. But as the torture continues, Liu fears she might weaken. So, rather than betray Calaf, she grabs a knife from a soldier and stabs herself. Timur, grief-stricken, warns the crowd that Liu's soul will seek retribution. The people turn remorseful, accompanying Timur in a procession as Liu's body is carried away. Alone with Turandot, Calaf rails against her cruelty that caused such innocent blood to be shed. The princess remains defiant and proud, but then Calaf lifts the veil from her face and kisses her. Turandot is suddenly overcome by emotion and admits that she has both feared and loved Calaf from the moment she saw him. Calaf now places his fate in her hands, revealing his name to her. Triumphant, Turandot summons the crowd and announces to them that she knows the stranger's name. It is love. And everyone celebrates the victory of love as the opera ends. So let's go back to the top of the act, Ira. It's the setup to one of the most famous arias in all of opera, Nessun Dorma.
1: Puccini paints a tonal picture of the Imperial Garden at night. The harmonies we heard in the Mandarin's proclamation now transformed into something more atmospheric. And in the distance, the heralds call out their decrees, echoed by the chorus, and Calaf takes up their final words, no one is to sleep. The aria begins gently, then melody soars as Calaf declares that his mystery is locked within him. He will speak his name upon Turandot's lips at dawn. He repeats the word, vincerò, famously, I will win, his voice rising to crown the aria with a high B.
0: From this thrilling moment, we move directly into an extended scene with the three ministers who are frantic with fear over what the princess might do to them if they fail. First, they offer Khalaf beautiful women, then gold and treasures, then they threaten him with torture. But the drama intensifies when Liu and Timur are brought in. Liu shows tremendous courage in front of Turandot, even addressing the princess directly in two stunning arias.
1: In the first aria, Tanto Amore, Such Love, Liu says that her secret love for Khalaf is so great that these tortures are sweet for her. But by the second aria, we can hear Liu's pain, her fatigue, in the slow pulse of the rhythm.
0: She tells the princess, you who are encased in ice, tu che di gel sei cinta, you will love him too.
1: And Puccini marks Liu's vocal line with dynamic effects which reflect her awareness of the sacrifice she's about to make. Her voice soars up one last time as she says before the dawn, so that he may win, I will close my eyes, never to see him again. And on the final word, she takes her life.
0: And even as she dies, the crowd screams out, speak, speak his name.
1: The melody of Liu's final aria forms the basis for Timur's wrenching outpouring of grief and outrage. Even the crowd and the ministers are moved, as, of course, are we, especially since Liu's funeral march was the last music Puccini finished for this opera before he died.
0: The rest of the opera was composed by Franco Alfano, based on Puccini's notes. Khalaf begins the final duet aggressively, calling Turandot, Princess of Ice, Princess of Death, and she responds haughtily.
1: But when he kisses Turandot, the music kind of shatters and changes entirely. A wordless female chorus in the distance sets a mystical feeling tone as Turandot weeps her first tears, she says.
0: And in her aria, she says her feelings for Khalaf have defeated her more than his solving riddles. And once more, Khalaf offers her a way out, this time fully giving her the power to kill him if she wants to.
1: And their two voices seem to compete, one vaulting phrase after another, as Turandot summons Khalaf to appear with her before the people. There's still an element of suspense as the outcome will what to expect, but Turandot's announcement, which first sounds resolute, before her voice then rises on the word amor, love.
0: We will hear, in order of appearance, Brian Jade as Khalaf and Juwan Kang, Andrew Stenson and Tony Stevenson as Ping, Pong, and Pang. The temptresses are Laura Catherine Kaufman, Elizabeth Yilmaz, Reka Escherer, and Natalia Alonso. Anna Perozzi is Turandot, Angel Blue is Liu, and John Relier is Timur. Oksana Leniv conducts the Met Opera Orchestra and Chorus in the final act of Puccini's Turandot. The atmospheric set for Act 3, which you heard about, has platforms built over a blue pond which sparkles in the moonlight. Two staircases lead up to small pavilions. As the curtain goes up, servants creep about fearfully, pausing to listen to the herald's announcement. But they leave when Khalaf appears. And appearing now to the pit is our conductor, Oksana Leniv. And here is the final act of Turandot, live from the Met.

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0: Everyone sings praises to love. Now that Turandot's heart has been won by Calaf. That was Turandot by Puccini, a performance coming to you live from the Metropolitan Opera House in New York City. And what a spectacular sight. Gold confetti raining down on the court and the people of mythical Peking. The happy couple, both now wearing crowns at the center of this golden palace and rejoicing throngs.
1: A spectacular musical ending as well. Ah. Yes, we know it's from Puccini's Nodes.
0: Yes.
1: But
0: finished by Franco Alfano. But
1: it seems that Puccini always knew what melody to give us at the end of an opera, and I just have a feeling that would have been his choice.
0: I think so. Nessun Dorma. Oh, my gosh. I feel my heart beating fast at hearing that. Just so gorgeous.
1: There's a very cleansing feeling to the end of the opera, too. It's mm-hmm. very difficult to strip away all the violence. And melodically, Puccini really knew how to evoke any emotion.
0: Yes.
1: And this one just seems to wash away all of the violence.
0: And the crowd is cheering for our Calaf and our Turandot. She's now in a beautiful ivory robe with a beautiful headdress encrusted with pearls and jewels. Tenor Brian Jade and soprano Anna Perozzi, they are embracing and holding hands now and acknowledging this very appreciative house at the Metropolitan Opera this afternoon.
1: It's a lovely, lovely network broadcast debut for Anna Perozzi. Very impressive.
0: Absolutely. We're so glad to share that with our listeners.
1: Mm-hmm.
0: Here come our Timur and you, bass baritone John Relier and soprano Angel Blue. Angel in a lilac robe, John Relier in, I would say, beige and a brown tunic with a belt, long beard, as would befit Timur, the exiled king of Tartary. And now our Emperor Altun, tenor Carlo Bozzi. And our Ping Pang and Pong baritone Ju-won Kang, tenor Tony Stevenson, and tenor Andrew Stenson. And they're gesturing to bring on the stage their three ballet doubles, Elliot Ryland, Ilya Pankratov, and Amir Levy. Six very colorfully dressed performers, and the doubles are in these fanciful headdresses with big feathers and huge colorful fans. And now here comes a solo bow for our Timur. Canadian bass baritone John Relier has sung nearly 250 performances of 21 roles here, including most recently Sparo Fucile, the Grand Inquisitor in Don Carlos, Boris Ismailov in Lady Macbeth of Maxence.
1: There are quite a variety of characters he's played over the years that he's been here.
0: And now our Liu, Angel Blue, native of Los Angeles, just sang Mimi in La Boheme for us. She starred here as Margarita Shirgu in Aina de Mar, as Aida, Michaela, Bess, Destiny of Loneliness, and Greta in Terrence Blanchard's Fire Shut Up in My Bones. She'll be back next year as Desdemona and Aida. And now our Calaf, tenor Brian Jade, jogging onto the stage. Native New Yorker has starred here as Radames Cavaradossi, Don Alvaro in La Forza del Destino as Pinkerton. He'll be back next spring as Otello, as we heard him talk about in his interview with Lauren Tulajan. He's applauding the orchestra. And now our Turandot, Italian soprano Anna Perozzi, made her Met debut as Verdi's Lady Macbeth in 2019. She appears this season at La Scala, at Festival Puccini, Naples, Verona, Greek National Opera. She has her hand on her heart, blowing a kiss to the audience. So thrilling to broadcast her network broadcast debut today.
1: Wonderful performance.
0: She'll be back at the Met next spring as Aida. And now big cheers for our maestro. Ukrainian maestro Oksana Liniv made her Met debut with this opera in 2024. She conducts this season in Dresden, Bologna, Paris Opera, Madrid, at the Bayreuth Festival. and with leading orchestras around the world, as well as the Youth Symphony of Ukraine, which she founded in 2017. Oksana Linev will be back next fall to lead the company in Tosca. And she is inviting all the principals back onto the stage: Brian Jade, Anna Perozzi, Angel Blue, John Relier, Ju-Won Kong, Tony Stevenson, Andrew Stenson, and Carlo Bolzi. And all our musicians are applauding the orchestra and taking hands and bowing together. It really is a gorgeous sight, these colors, Ira, across the front of the stage. We have the emperor in his black and our maestro in her black, sort of bookending these very colorful
1: costumes. Green
0: minister.
1: Green.
0: Yes.
1: It's also, I don't know if the costumes were refurbished as well as the set, but this production is dazzling.
0: It is.
1: And I believe that, you know, they must have been
0: over time.
1: And it's an amazing thing to watch.
0: And we feel
1: so much beauty.
0: Yes. Well, thank you, Ira, for being with me for this spectacular and beautiful Puccini. I'm Deborah Lou Harder, and Ira Siv is our commentator. The music producer for this broadcast is John Kurzweil. The broadcast engineers are Christopher Grahan, Ed Hartley, and David Bullard. Our senior radio producer and editor is Ellen Keel, and the show producer is Christine Goss, with producers William Berger and Natalie Renfro. We had production assistance from Rachel Gerby and Yolanda Williams. The live broadcast manager is Geza Kudlak. The executive producers are Mia Bongiovanni and Elena Park. The Metropolitan Opera's principal guest conductor is Daniele Rustioni. The Jeanette Lerman-Neubauer music director is Yannick Nezet-Séguin. And the Maria Minetti-Schrem general manager is Peter Gelb. Ira, what a pleasure it always is to be with you for Saturday afternoon, and especially for this final opera of Giacomo Puccini.
1: Thank you, Deborah. What a joy, and what an exciting network broadcast debut. I'm very excited also to share next week's thrilling new opera with our listeners.
0: Yes, please join us next week for our final live Saturday matinee broadcast of this season, El Último Sueño de Frida y Diego by composer Gabriela Lina Frank and librettist Nilo Cruz, starring Isabel Leonard, Carlos Alvarez, Gabriela Reyes, and Niels Wanderer, conducted by maestro Yannick Nezet-Séguin. That's Saturday, May 30th at 1 p.m. Eastern Time. 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
5: Happy Saturday and good afternoon to you. I'm Monique Brooks Roberts. Welcome to your weekend wind down. I hope your weekend is going amazing so far. Do you have any plans today? 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

A nice and light moment for you this afternoon, the Allegro from Night Music by Mozart. You heard the Tafel Musikbaroque Orchestra. 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

0: Such a beautiful melody in that piece. That was Song of the Yellow River Boatman from the Yellow River Piano Concerto by Xian Xinghai with pianist Long Long alongside the China Philharmonic Orchestra Long Yu.
1: Cellist Yo-Yo Ma is coming back to Colorado next month, and you could be there. 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

afternoon. I felt like I was at the spa. Oh, so good. Next for you, the Concerto for Two Violins in D Minor by Johann Sebastian Bach on CPR Classical.

absolutely incredible. That was Native American composer R. Carlos Nakai and friends playing Songs for the Morning Star, arranged by Billy Williams. I hope you enjoyed that peaceful moment on your Saturday afternoon.

0: It's Essential Classics Weekend here on CPR Classical, and that piece is one of Bach's most famous, his Concerto for Two Violins in D Minor. You heard violinist Monica Huggett and Allison Burry with the Amsterdam Baroque Orchestra. Coming up in the next hour, music by Chopin and one of Beethoven's most iconic works. 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

0: You just experienced Beethoven's massive and iconic work, his Fifth Symphony in C minor. Carlos Kleiber conducting the Vienna Philharmonic Orchestra. That work has that famous short, short, short, long, right? That motif that you hear in the first movement over and over. And his secretary said that that sounded like fate knocking at the door. That's definitely one way to put it. I'm Monique Brooks Roberts. Thank you so much for listening with me on this Essential Classics Weekend on CPR Classical. I have so much more great music ahead, from the ballet and a beautiful orchestral piece by Black American composer William Grant Still. 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

0: Music from Tchaikovsky's most famous and most performed ballet, Swan Lake. You heard the waltz from Act 1, played by the Russian National Orchestra. In just a moment, you're going to go on a beautiful, emotional journey with a piece called Mother and Child from composer William Grant Still.
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0: The Manhattan Chamber Orchestra playing Mother and Child from William Grant Still's 1943 Suite for Violin and Piano. He later orchestrated it for string orchestra to add to that emotion. The piece was inspired by artwork showing a black mother cradling her child. More great music coming up in the next hour by Shostakovich and Joe Hisaishi in honor of Asian Pacific American Heritage Month. So stay tuned.
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The famous Waltz No. 2 from Dmitri Shostakovich's Jazz Suite No. 2. You heard violinist Daniel Hope with the Zurich Chamber Orchestra. Coming up next, the theme song from the film Princess Mononoke, scored by Joe Hisaishi.

You just heard two really great pieces from Japanese composer Joe Hisaishi, Sonatine, and before that you heard music from the film Princess Mononoke. Coming up next, some Brahms Hungarian dances for you on CPR Classical.

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2: Cellist Yo-Yo Ma is coming back to Colorado next month, and you could be there. Hear the legendary musician perform Dvorak's cello concerto with the Colorado Symphony at Red Rocks on Wednesday, June 3rd, or in Colorado Springs, June 5th. 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
3: Remember that time when Russian composer Rachmaninoff gave us a taste of his jazz chops? Sure you do. It happens in the 15th variation from his Rhapsody on a Theme of Paganini. Whenever he was in New York City, Rachmaninoff was known to seek out the piano giant Art Tatum in various jazz clubs. He was so blown away by Art Tatum's mastery that Rachmaninoff once said, "If he ever decides to play classical music, we're all in big trouble." The jazz influence on this variation may not be obvious, but let me slow down the notes and play them lower. That sounds like Gershwin to me, and then this. If I play the same notes, but just don't play it straight, swing it. That fits right into a 1930s jazz club, but especially when we get to this passage near the end. Rachmaninoff's songful chromatic harmonies are so akin to jazz harmonies, I think this is why so many people, not just classical aficionados, love Rachmaninoff's music so much. But the real heart of Art Tatum's influence on Rachmaninoff lies in Tatum's high, fleet-footed musical embroidery. Check out this little ditty from Art Tatum. Now, notice the similarities in Rachmaninoff's 15th variation. Rachmaninoff wasn't just a musician, he was a consummate musician. He didn't live in a small, limited classical bubble. He incorporated everything he knew and learned, in this case from the incomparable Art Tatum, to write some of the absolutely most beloved music of any kind for any audience.

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0: Now that's an ending. That was Rhapsody on a Theme of Paganini by Sergei Rachmaninoff. And you heard pianist Artur Rubinstein with the Chicago Symphony Orchestra. I hope you enjoyed that Behind the Baton with Scott O'Neill. And listen, in-person tickets are completely sold out for the next event happening on June 16th at the Denver Art Museum. Behind the Baton live. 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And if you were one of the lucky ones to get in-person tickets, I will be at your 3 o'clock show to greet you, welcome you, give you a big hug, all the things. This time, Scott and the Art Museum curators take you to the American West. And you can see all the details and get your tickets at cprclassical.org. Sean Nethery is up for you. Thank you so much for listening with me today. I'm Monique Brooks Roberts on CPR Classical. I will be back with you tomorrow at noon to 5, so meet me there. Hope you're having a wonderful weekend. And as always, make sure you're taking care of yourself and others. Until next time.
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6: Nothing much, just some essentials on tonight's Colorado Spotlight. I hope you're having a good Saturday on this Memorial Day weekend. I'm Sean Nethery, and every year at this time we do an Essential Classics Weekend. And for Colorado Spotlight tonight, it is a great time to feature a world-class string quartet that has been based here in Colorado at the CU Boulder campus since the 1980s. This is a poignant moment because we are also marking the retirement of cellist András Fejér, who has been with the quartet from the beginning. So András, this one is for you. Here is the Takács Quartet playing one of the essential string quartets in the literature, Schubert's String Quartet No. 15, here on CPR Classical's Colorado Spotlight.
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0: We were just hearing some Valkyries, soloists with the Bavarian Radio Symphony Orchestra on CPR Classical tonight, The Rite of the Valkyries. Essential classics are coming up next hour by Liszt, Beethoven, and Samuel Barber. Oh, what a dinner hour this will be.
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4: It's an Essential Classics weekend. 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